0: Ian Hobson conducting Sinfonia Varsovia, the Warsaw Symphony, in the Suite for Strings by Richard Stör. We're featuring music by Richard Stör on Collector's Corner. Stör, an Austrian composer who spent the latter part of his life in America, having fled from the Nazis in 1938. 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
1: 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Delmarva, public media.

We're going to hear now a movement, a serenade, from the Third String Quartet by Richard Sturr, played now by violinist Priscilla Johnson and Judith Teasdale, viola Susan Schreiber, and cellist Stefan Koch.

Priscilla Johnson, Judith Teasdale, Susan Schreiber, and Stefan Koch performed The Serenade from the String Quartet No. 3 by Richard Stohr. And we're going to conclude Collector's Corner with the largest piece that I know of Richard Stohr, his first symphony, almost 50 minutes long. It was composed in 1909, was performed quite a bit during Stohr's life, but faded from the repertoire. It'll recall to you, I think, if nothing else, the music of Bruckner to some degree. Here is Sinfonia Varvosia with Jan Hobson conducting, the Symphony No. 1 in A minor by Richard Stohr.

He was born Richard Stern in Vienna. Born in 1874, he died in America in 1967. That symphony played by Sinfonia Varvosia, conducted by Ian Harbson. With that, this edition of Collector's Corner has come to a conclusion. On next week's program, you'll hear one of the great operatic performances in history, preserved because it was a Met broadcast, and it's now been restored on the pristine label. Gounod's Romeo and Juliet with Jussi Björling and Biju Sayaw. This is Henry Fogel. I hope you've enjoyed Collector's Corner, and you'll be with me again next week. Collector's Corner is distributed by the WFMT Radio Network.

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0: We have just heard the beginning of the Kyrie movement from An American Requiem by Rafael Fusco, sung by the Manhattan School of Music's Chamber Choir under my direction. Hello, everyone, and welcome to this edition of Sounds Choral, 2024 recipient of the ASCAP Deems Taylor Virgil Thompson Award for Broadcasting. This is a program that explores the many aspects of choral music in ways designed not only to inform, but also to provide new food for thought, and perhaps even enliven our journey together along the way. I'm your host, Deborah Simkin King, a conductor and artistic director based in Manhattan. Well, we have a very special guest with us today, and I am so excited to welcome Italian-American composer, keyboardist, conductor Rafael Fusco as my guest on today's Sounds Choral. Welcome, Rafael.
1: Thank you, Deborah. I'm pleased to be here.
0: Well, I've got to say, following you on social media means finding you all around the world, conducting, performing, giving master classes. In fact, a little over a week ago, you had a work premiered in Carnegie Hall, did you not?
1: Ah, that's right. I had, through Mid-America Productions, it was a commission for a new piece that I worked with Sherry Blevins on, To Truly Love, a new oratorio for choir and orchestra, which premiered, just about a week ago.
0: Well, that's exciting.
1: That was very, very exciting. Any time to stand on that stage and take part in the history of music is just such a thrill and such an honor.
0: Absolutely. Well, congratulations on that. And it was just this past March of this year that we worked together for the first time. And it was in the context of what we call Bach Week at Manhattan School of Music, which is actually 2 weeks. And you served as, I don't know if you had an official title, but you were a clinician with many of our ensembles, many of our soloists. And my chamber choir was one of those fortunate groups that you worked with. We were working on preparing a concert that included Bach's Cantata 106, and your marvelous work, An American Requiem. And although you do wear a variety of professional hats, I'd like to focus today specifically on your work as a composer. And I'm wondering if you could share with us a little bit about how a new work comes into being. Is it something you're asked to do or hired to do, a specific event, or something that comes from inside of you that just needs to come out? How does this work?
1: Yeah, you know, there's a bunch of different scenarios through which a new work can come to life. So sometimes it's a commission where there's an entity, maybe it's a person or a society of music or, you know, a choral group or a singer, professional instrumentalist that comes, they want a piece, they have something in mind for a performance, and they say, these are the ideas that I have in mind in terms of a text or a subject, a topic, a length, a scope. They come to me and they say, does that interest you? And I'm always happy to write something new on commission. And so in the one case, there's that commissioning body that helps bring a new work to life to meet their vision. Then sometimes the muses call when you least expect it, and you have to write something for yourself. And I think the American Requiem, the work that you just gave the USA premiere of with the Manhattan School of Music Chamber Choir, was one of those works that just came from my need to express myself. So there was no commissioning body with that, but it was just the muses said, this is the time to write this piece. Mm. And it was a labor of love and one of deep inspiration.
0: Wow. We were the fortunate beneficiaries of some of the stories that you shared about what inspired you. And I want to get into that a little bit more in just a bit. I don't want to delay too much longer before we let our listeners hear some of this marvelous work. In fact, I was thinking we'd listen to the first two movements from An American Requiem. And this work has had two complete live performances to date. Is that correct?
1: That's correct. That's right. Correct. One time in Graz, Austria, and then most recently in Merkin Hall.
0: Right. In Manhattan. So let's listen to a movement sung by each of the choirs who have premiered it, the world premiere and then the American premiere. So let's listen first to the introit sung by the students from the Kunstuniversität Graz under your direction with Alexei Velegjanin at the organ. And the Kyrie, you rescored this work for the Manhattan School of Music. So it does not have organ accompaniment. It has piano accompaniment, and maybe you can tell us some about that later on. But the Kyrie, the second movement we'll hear, is that performed by my chamber choir from the Manhattan School of Music. And we performed this in Merkin Hall in New York City, and the brilliant Nancy Chamberlain is at the piano. So let's listen to these two movements from An American Requiem by Rafael Fusco.

0: I am Deborah Simkin King, your host on today's edition of Sounds Choral, here with composer Rafael Fusco, and we have just heard two movements from his major work, An American Requiem. The introit, under the direction of Dr. Fusco himself, was sung by students from the Kunstuniversität Graz with Alexei Vilegjanin at the organ. And the Kyrie movement was under my direction sung by the chamber choir of the Manhattan School of Music with Nancy Chamberlain at the piano. Perhaps you can tell us a little bit about the journey of this piece. We got to hear some of that when we were working with you, and maybe a little bit about what in your mind makes it specifically American.
1: Yeah, you know, I think of all the works that I've written, this has been one of the most remarkable journeys. It's been about 10 years in the making. I started writing this piece in 2016. There was a series of school shootings in the United States, and it seemed like every time you picked up the newspaper or logged into the internet, you would see there's a school shooting in this college at UCLA. There was a middle school shooting, and the gun violence was abounding. And I just felt so, I had this sense of despair. What can we do? This, you know, the whole nation was hurting. And then finally, in Florida, the Pulse nightclub, there was a shooting there. And I saw in response to this, so many, you know, Mozart requiems, Fauré requiems, Verdi requiems, all these different requiems being performed in places. But I felt, as much as I admire these masterpieces, I felt that they were kind of not our music. It's European music, masterworks that, of course, are part of the fabric of our Western musical culture, but not something that was, you know, when Brahms writes Ein deutsches Requiem, it's for all people, but it's decidedly German, right? And I felt like I wanted to write something that was American, something that reflected the pain that we as a society, as a country, as a nation were feeling at time. And so I decided the first thing I would do would take the Requiem text, but translate it from Latin to English. Because so often, if you don't understand the language that the piece is in, you don't have that access to the imagery, to the story, to the narrative behind the work. The music can be beautiful and moving by itself, but it's the text that really carries the meaning of the music to you. So I said I took the whole Requiem text, translated it into English. So already it's, you know, in a language that we speak here in the United States, of course, but then also musically, I tried to mix a lot of different styles. I'm sure that in these two first examples, you heard elements of Western classical music. There's Renaissance counterpoint, there's neo-romanticism, but there's also gospel influence, there's pop influence, there's blues influence, there's jazz harmonies that we're going to hear in later movements of it, there's serial music influence, avant-garde techniques too. And so I thought, you know, in America, we're a country of immigrants, of mixes of so many different languages, cultures, styles, identities, and, you know, what is it, ex pluribus unum, right, or et pluribus unum, out of many, one. And so I tried to capture this plurality of styles by mixing them all together, fusing them in through the lens, the filter of my own artistic voice, but in a sound that's going to be accessible to people, whether you have a doctorate in music or you can't keep a beat, you know, tapping on the steering wheel, something that speaks to a wide variety of audiences through this plurality of styles. And I think that's what makes this piece especially American.
0: Beautiful. You know, I found it as we were working with this piece and preparing it and hoping to be expressive of the intent that you brought to it as you were composing, you know, by translating this very traditional text, even the Kyrie eleison, Christe eleison, translating it into English, you know, the mercy, feeling the, how you set the text, you really feel the power of these words because it is in our language. It was something that I know was very moving to us throughout the rehearsal process. And certainly once you were hanging around and could help us, you know, really realize your vision, it became even more exciting. So shall we listen to the sequence next? That's the longest single movement of this work. And I think I commented to you, you know, you could almost just set this, have this sequence performed as an individual work on its own. It's powerful in its own right, and it has some of those distinctly American sounds. We'll listen to the students sing it, but I'm wondering if there's anything in particular that you would say, listen for this, or I really wanted to do that with this movement. It covers such a spectrum.
1: I think, yeah, I mean, I think it's a 15-minute movement that just, with the uninterrupted music, right? And the whole idea of the sequence is this, I mean, sequence is the Latin word, right? And the sequence is like image after image after image after image. And so I tried to create a musical mosaic, if you will. Like each line of the text has its own kind of style, but how do you create the sense of coherency? So, I mean, like there's little motives, there's little chord progressions that recur throughout the different movements. So there is like a silver thread or something that runs throughout the whole piece. But I think each line you'll hear, there's a very distinct affect or character. And you feel like after one, after another, and this whole sequence of events that happens, there's this journey from tension and almost anger. When you think this day of wrath, right? And the world shaking before in awe, through more moments of peace, and then finally culminating in this day is one of weeping, of crying, of this together, this lament, this collective lament that then resolves in a sense of let them have eternal rest. I think the whole story of the Requiem is captured in this one movement. And to do that in an uninterrupted chunk of 13 to 15 minutes, however long it is, was definitely a virtuosic compositional task. But hearing the performances, leading it, conducting, and then hearing you do it, just to be exposed to this long journey of a piece was so emotionally rewarding. The sequenzas, yeah. Really, yeah.
0: Yeah. It was impactful on us as artists as we were singing. I know there were times, even in rehearsals, where we were moved to tears. And we're going to pick up on that a little bit later. But let's not delay getting to this music. What would you think about the Universität Graz performance of this? I think would be a good idea. That's under your direction. So we'll listen to the sequence from this American Requiem under your direction with Alexei Vilegjanin at the organ.

0: We have just heard the students from the Kunstuniversität Graz under Dr. Raphael Fusco's direction singing the monumental Sequence movement from his magnificent work, An American Requiem. I am Deborah Simkin King, your host on today's edition of Sounds Choral, here today with composer Raphael Fusco. You know, one thing I find particularly fascinating about how you approach your work, and I suspect it impacts all facets of what you do, is your research in the field of expression and empathy in music. And that could actually be the subject of a whole other show. Maybe we'll do that one someday. But I had the absolute delight of seeing you in action as a passionate educator working with our students in March. And oh my goodness, the emotions evoked by your music in performance. Give us a little sense of what you learned in this research, how it applies in things that you write, how it implies in how you work with artists who are going to perform your pieces.
1: Sure. You know, I started this journey of artistic research in 2021 when I decided to start my doctorate in artistic research at the Kunstuniversität in Graz. Now, I had my master's at the age of 21 and then just went into working for a long time as a freelance musician, as a teacher. And then I decided during the pandemic I wanted to go back to school and research something that had been on my mind and on my heart for years, and that was just the idea of emotional resonance, the idea of how is it that specific musical sounds more or less can elicit or evoke corresponding musical emotion that we can hear, sure, on the one hand, something obvious like a major chord sounds happy and a minor chord sounds unhappy or sad. But in that whole spectrum, like how is it that musical devices, that musical structures can create the sense of emotional resonance? And it led me to this topic of empathy. And empathy is one of those words that I feel like we use a lot, especially in recent time it's been coming up, and we use it really not knowing what it means. We use it as like a synonym for kindness, which it kind of related, but it's something very distinct. And so what blew my mind is the word empathy is only 100 or so years old, about 120 years old. I mean, sympathy goes back to Aristotle, of course, and the Greeks use this word, but empathy is a neologism that's used as a pseudo-Greek translation of a German word, Einfühlung. And this was a concept from aesthetics of art. So this is something around the 1890s, Theodor Lips, a German phenomenologist, created this theory of how art speaks to us. And he said that whether it's a dance or a work of art, like a painting, a sculpture, or a piece of music, has these tensions, these inherent tensions and strivings that mimic certain types of feelings or gestures, things that we feel ourselves. So like if you think of the Pietà of Michelangelo, right? That we have these drooping shapes and we feel a sadness, we feel emotion towards sadness in the work, or a willow tree tends to droop. And so he starts to put together this theory of these driving forces, these Streben is the German word, that we are, what we discover later is the mirror neurons in the head, they're reacting to this, that every work of art, if we can give it our attention and feel into it, we enter in what he calls a Stimmungsresonanz, or a psychological resonance with the work. And so this idea of the beholder being actively a participant with the work of art to create this aesthetic experience is something that I think I was subconsciously was like in, all artists are kind of aware of on some level of this game, but to have a kind of construct drawing from aesthetics, from psychology, from music theory, from philosophy, from phenomenology, this interdisciplinary approach kind of made me see through the lens of different disciplines where this common ground was for me and my artistic voice and music. And so I started to become conscious of how I was using musical gestures, phrase structures, textures, all the different parameters of music with a specific goal of creating a specific emotional resonance with the listener. And since doing, I know this is a kind of a long discussion of kind of a simple idea, but it changed the way that I create music, that I play music, that I teach music.

because also just, you know, working with the singers at Manhattan School of Music or in the Operaluca Festival where I teach or teaching composition private lessons, it's difficult talking about emotions in music. And my research in empathy and its relationship to vocal music specifically has started to come up with a structure of a vocabulary and a way of approaching this very elusive topic. And so I see it again as a performer, as a composer, as a music educator, and even just the way that I

0: states of others, and how there is this dance or this exchange from one person, one work of art, to the other. It's a beautiful thing. Empathy can result in kindness, but it's so much more.
1: Yeah, yeah. I love the study of etymology. I was unaware that that's a relatively new word.
0: I couldn't believe it. I thought, oh yeah, this is one of those, you know, 5,000-year-old Greek words. No, it sounds like it, but as a translation in 1909 was the first time the word entered the dictionary.
1: Wow, wow.
0: Yeah, right? Mm.
1: This is a topic that at least on some level has, I think, probably always fascinated human beings. You know, I mean, most prominently in history, the whole doctrine of affections and, you know, the search to try to define how certain things are expressed. It's similar, if less refined, than, you know, your approach, which is considerably deeper, of course. But it's interesting. I think it's a fascinating topic that is somehow bred into us. How do we communicate? And in the case of the field we're in, how do we communicate through music?
0: Yeah, it's funny that you say the doctrine of the affections, because the affectionslära was kind of what I wanted to research at the beginning of this, of my doctoral studies. I wanted to see what is a contemporary or a modern equivalent of an affectionslära. Because if you watch film music, for example, like any of the John Williams, we know when there's something triumphant, we know when there's something sad, that this idea, it's so built into our multimedia culture. I want to see, how can composers become conscious of these musical structures and how they yield a specific emotional results. And so what started out as that very, very topic, starting in the 1600s, led me to the, you know, modern psychological advances in empathy. And so there is that strong connection, and you're absolutely right, the affectionslära, the doctrine of the affections, is, you know, you hit the nail right on the head.
1: And the effect of your Requiem on the audience, on us as performers, on you as a composer, did it work?
0: I would say, for the first time in, as far as I can remember, sitting in Merkin Hall in Manhattan during the dress rehearsal, following along with the score, where my job was supposed to be finding all the spots, all the mistakes, all the things to fix, at a certain spot, I burst out into tears. And it was right after the soprano aria, the Lux Aeterna. I felt a presence of my departed family, of loved ones, friends, you know, that have long passed, and then and my brothers and sisters, you know, of this nation. I felt this presence. I felt consoled. But more than anything, the only time I'd ever heard this entire work was when I was conducting it, which is also, as you know, you're in the middle of it. You're keeping everything together. You have to keep this boat afloat.
1: That's right.
0: And so you don't really have time or bandwidth to feel the emotions, because you have to pull them out of everybody else. Whereas here, for the first time, under your direction, I could just let myself go into the piece. And at a certain point, the iPad just turned off automatically. I stopped falling because I was transported to someplace else. And I have to say, honestly, I didn't realize how powerful the work was. I knew what I was doing, and these were the emotions I wanted to elicit, but I had no idea that it could take even me, the most critical of listeners, just transport me to another place. And that was the goal. And I would say that, in response to your question, yes, the work did it, but the human beings, the beautiful human beings that you guided, that brought it to life, did the heavy lifting.
1: Well, the lifting was joyful. It may have been heavy. You know, it's not an easy piece. It's not like hard to say. It feels good in the body. It's not that kind of hard. But it, you know, it takes work to really feel the message, learn the message, and of course the sheer craft of being able to do it well. But we had our moments in rehearsals that we were just moved to misty eyes, and there were many tears in the audience at the performance. Oh.
0: I felt like the ushers had to give out tissues with the programs. You could feel the space that you left after each movement. You could feel the energy, just kind of something that connected us. We all became part of something and breathed out the sigh of relief together. And that's exactly what I wanted to create with this Requiem, was a moment for unfiltered through language, unfiltered through a displacement of centuries, but something for the here, for the now, for the us, for the people that need this sense of consolation more than ever. And so for me, that was really one of my highlights, not only of the career, but as a human being, to be in that audience that day in March.
1: And isn't that what we all believe that art is for? Transcending all of the small stuff.
0: Is there any other nobler task than that? I feel like that's why we do what we do. And in all the hardships, because God knows it's not an easy path to be a musician.
1: No.
0: But the reward in these types of cases they're so worth it. All the struggle, all the failure, all the rejection, all the self-doubt, all that, and just that moment of, like you said, transcendence. That's what it's all about.
1: Yeah. Well, the work overall is just under an hour. How about 52 or 3 minutes, something like that? As I recall.
0: Would say about 48 minutes.

0: Yeah, 48 minutes to 50 minutes, something like that, yeah.
1: Yeah. And obviously there are portions that we're not including in today's program, and specifically some glorious writing for solo voices. Oh my gosh, what a master you are with writing for solo voices. And that is part of this work overall. But let's do here two more of the choral movements. The Sanctus, I'm thinking, and the In Paradisum movements. And for these, I'd like to use my chamber choir from Manhattan School of Music, again with Nancy Chamberlain at the piano. So let's hear now the Sanctus and In Paradisum from Rafael Fusco's An American Requiem.

0: We have just heard the Sanctus and the In Paradisum movements from Rafael Fusco's An American Requiem, sung by the Chamber Choir of the Manhattan School of Music, under my direction, Nancy Chamberlain at the piano. I'm Deborah Simkin King, your host on today's edition of Sounds Choral, where I am here with composer par excellence, Rafael Fusco, who's telling us about a little about the compositional process, the creative process, the most human process. And you always have things going, things in the planning stages, things upcoming. We talked about your recent Carnegie appearance and premiere. You do festival teaching. Tell us what's coming up for you. What do you want to share with us?
1: Yeah, so I'm currently in Italy right now. One of my favorite activities, I love teaching. I love helping students, young and old, amateur and professional, get the most out of their music making and optimize their connection through an understanding of craft and technique. And so right now I'm in Lucca, Italy, where I teach in Opera Lucca Composer Institute, where we have a group of talented composers from all over the world come together to study the art of writing for the voice, which I think is one of the most difficult instruments to write well for and one of the least taught. You know, we think that it's the most obvious of human instruments. It's the, oh, everybody sings, everybody. But it's actually a very complex, nuanced instrument, especially as language and music overlap. And so how do you write idiomatic music? And so we bring these composers together. They write new works. We analyze works of the masters and then bring them to life in world premiere performances here in Italy. So from this, I'm bouncing around four different festivals this summer. I then go to the International Choral Composers Institute in Charlotte, North Carolina for a week where we have, I think there's about 60 composers this year coming, and we all explore the craft of writing for choir. We premiere about 30-some new works as well. Have guest speakers, publishers. Eric Whitaker this year is one of our guest speakers on Zoom. So we are in very, very good hands and good company. Then I have some opera festivals where I teach in, where I'm conducting Mozart or coaching singers in bel canto. And so that for me is a real pleasure to, again, work with these talented young artists, singers and composers. Commission-wise, I have a new opera in the works. Ooh. As well, which is very, very exciting. Opera is my favorite genre to write in. I love choral music. I love an art song. But opera is where kind of all of the different forms of orchestral music, choral music, ensemble music, solo music, storytelling, dramatic arc, all this stuff comes together. And so for me, that's one of the great media that I love writing for. It's too early to announce any of the details, but stay tuned. And in 2028, there's going to be something big coming out. Ooh. And then the American Requiem itself, the big project that is on my computer desktop right now. I'm thrilled that in 2027, in May, that Mid-America Productions will be producing the fully orchestrated version of An American Requiem that I will be conducting in Carnegie Hall. And as we said before, Deborah, you know, this piece has been such a journey from its first sketches in 2016 for choir and organ to the version that I prepared, especially for you and the choir, with a piano reduction, where I took the organ part and kind of expanded it as if it's almost like an orchestra reduction for piano. And now finally, this third version of it for full orchestra and the choir is going to be the culmination of about 10 years of work. So I'm so thrilled to have these wonderful opportunities coming up and to be so active in the music community right now, internationally on both sides of the Atlantic.
0: Absolutely. Well, congratulations on that. I want to take a peek at that score once you have completed your orchestration. I'm eager to see what you do with that. There's one other way. It's not quite as internationally expansive, but in some ways it is. You have a brand new recent endorsement by Project Encore of a small choral piece that you wrote, a little Italian madrigal. Actually, as madrigals go, it's large. Because it's,
1: I would say, about 7.5 minutes for double choir, for SSAATTBB a cappella. So it's a pretty substantial madrigal. It's got a big heart, the piece.
0: Yeah. Le parole dei Messi. It gives a very different view of your writing as a composer. So I thought it'd be fun to, I mean, we've shown the American Requiem portions of it and felt the breadth of that and the stylistic diversity. And this is a totally different style yet. It just is more revealing of the expansiveness of your craft and your art. So I'd like to share a little bit of that as we close in just a bit. But first, I will remind our listeners that I always welcome your thoughts and your feedback. And you know you can find me, Deborah Simkin King, through my page on WWFM.org. But did you also know that you can listen to any recent Sounds Choral program? Just go to our website, WWFM.org, and click on Programs A through Z, and then Sounds Choral. And you can also support programming like this with a donation in membership at our website. As you know, this is Sounds Choral, a program that explores many aspects of choral music. And I am Deborah Simkin King, your host on today's edition, and I'd like to thank my special guest today, Dr. Rafael Fusco, for sharing this time with us today and his insight into what a composer process feels a little bit like. You know, I've performed so many works throughout my lifetime and look forward to many, many more. The compositional process is a mystery to me, and you know me well enough to know I mean, my life is working with composers. I love new music. I love working with composers directly, and what you do is a mystery to me. And it's always great fun to get a little inside story. So let's conclude our time together listening to Les Paroles de Messi, recently endorsed by Project Encore and sung by the Festival Chorus of Classic Lyric Arts, with the composer conducting. The award-winning Sounds Choral is produced at the studios of WWFM, the Classical Network, David Osenberg, producer. 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Thanks so much for listening. Until next time, take good care of yourself and those you love, and all whose paths you cross. 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

0: In January of 2025, composer Star Parodi lost her home and her music studio in the Pacific Palisades fire. All her instruments, all her equipment, lost. She had to start from scratch. Still, she came out of the fire okay. Parodi felt a link between that tragedy and an adventure she'd had in her 20s when she rode a rip current around a tropical island. Both experiences pushed her into the unknown, where she discovered her own inner strength in the act of letting go. She wrote this music as a meditation on resilience and surrender. From APM American Public Media, this is Performance Today. I'm Valerie Kaler. Riptide by Star Parodi, ahead this hour.
1: This is Bird Note. Many people take an interest in birds as they get older, but others start very early, like this young Bird Note listener, Ben Bradman.
2: Hi, my name is Ben. I am 8 years old, and I like to watch birds. I like watching their behavior, and I think their sounds are relaxing. I'm trying to learn to identify their calls. I have a favorite bird, tufted titmouse. I think they're cute. We have a lot of woodpeckers. Red-bellied, mostly red-bellied. They really like one of our white pines.
1: And Ben is deepening his knowledge of birds by sketching them.
2: I've been starting to draw birds in nature in a notebook. I look at the birds a lot, so it makes you learn more. I drew the red-bellied woodpecker on a tree. It's standing on a tree, and it's about to peck. I think it's fun drawing the habitats, too.
1: Find out more about how you can start learning your local birds on our website, birdnote.org. I'm Joni.

0: From APM American Public Media, this is Performance Today. I'm Valerie Kaler. Back in 2006, when the music world marked the centenary of Dmitri Shostakovich's birth, I saw one headline that read, "He got lost in his own autobiography." That there was such a focus on his turbulent relationship with the Soviet state that his music was somewhat overlooked in the coverage. But even with the music front and center, it's hard not to sense the politics, the anxiety mixed with parody. Music plus history, fascinating combination. But music alone tells just as dynamic a story. Chamber music by Shostakovich, ahead.
1: This is the Composer's Datebook for August 4th. I'm John Burge. Pop singer Frank Sinatra was such a domineering figure in his field that he was known as the chairman of the board. That same nickname might have applied to the American composer William Schumann, who was at various times director of publications for G. Schirmer, president of the Juilliard School of Music, president of Lincoln Center, and on the board of many important American musical institutions. William Schumann even looked the part of a distinguished, well-dressed CEO. Oddly enough, he came rather late to classical music. Schumann was born on today's date in 1910, and as a teenager in New York City was more interested in baseball than music, even though his dance band was the rage of Washington High School. It was with some reluctance that 19-year-old Billy Schumann was dragged to a New York Philharmonic concert conducted by Toscanini. The program included a symphony by someone named Robert Schumann, and Billy Schumann was pretty impressed. A few years later, in 1933, when he heard the first symphony of the contemporary American composer Roy Harris, William Schumann was hooked and soon was writing concert music himself. By 1941, when his third symphony was premiered, Schumann was recognized as a major talent, and in 1943, he was awarded the first Pulitzer Prize for music.

0: Composer's Datebook is produced by APM, American Public Media, in collaboration with the American Composers Forum, reminding you that all music was once new.
1: Pianist Jeremy Denk has been a fan of Charles Ives since his time at Oberlin.
2: Basically, Ives trying to recreate New England in the 1870s and 80s, right? The way that music was woven into life.
1: Here's a little slice of New England life in the barn from the Violin Sonata No. 2 with Stefan Jacquive and Jeremy Denk.

We just heard the third and fourth movements of the Piano Trio No. 2 by Dmitri Shostakovich. When that piece was premiered in Moscow in 1944, the audience was wrecked, weeping openly. Honestly, I'm a bit wrecked myself. It is such a powerful manifestation of grief and terror. The mournful Jewish-sounding melodies throughout that trio were inspired by the composer's horror at what was happening to Jewish prisoners at the death camps. He wrote about what a powerful impression Jewish folk music had made on him. Quote, "It's multifaceted. It can appear to be happy while it is tragic. It's almost always laughter through tears." The Piano Trio No. 2 in E minor by Dmitri Shostakovich. We heard pianist Conrad Tau, violinist Stefan Jakiv, and cellist Sterling Elliott at the Conrad Prebys Performing Arts Center in La Jolla, California. A concert presented by La Jolla Music Society. In a moment, rinse, repeat, recycle, rebirth. You're listening to Performance Today from APM. In the winter of 2020, composer Anthony Barfield was working on a new piece for the American Brass Quintet. While he was turning over ideas in his head, Barfield took some long walks in the woods. On those walks, a single word kept coming to his mind: rebirth. That became the core idea for the music we're about to hear, a piece he called Samsara, the Sanskrit word meaning the endless cycle of death and rebirth. Let's hear the American Brass in concert in Interlochen, Michigan. They're playing Samsara, written for them by Anthony Barfield.

0: Music of the English composer Arthur Bliss, his Meditations on a Theme of John Blow. Much earlier English composer. And we heard Vernon Handley leading the City of Birmingham Symphony Orchestra.
1: 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Chance of rain showers overnight. Otherwise, cloudy skies expected. Lows dip down to about 71. East winds around 5 miles an hour. Chance of thunderstorms Wednesday. High of 87. More clouds than sun. That's a look at your forecast from Delmarva Public Media. I'm meteorologist Derek Height. Currently 75.
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0: The combination of five strings was a favorite for Italian composer Luigi Boccherini. We heard that demonstrated with his Guitar Quintet No. 5. Guitarist David Starobin led the ensemble that included two violins, viola, and cello. You can see the full rundown of performers on that recording by checking the on-air playlist. That's online at yourclassical.org. I'm Jalene Kahn. Thanks for being here. It's always great to have your company.
1: 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Chance for showers overnight, otherwise cloudy. Lows around 71. East winds around 5 miles an hour. Chance of thunderstorms Wednesday. Daytime highs approaching 87. That's a look at your forecast from Delmarva Public Media. I'm meteorologist Derek Height. Currently 75.
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0: Peter Grimes was the first opera written by Benjamin Britten that was really popular. We heard four sea interludes from Peter Grimes by Britten. Neville Marriner conducted the Minnesota Orchestra on Music Through the Night.
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2: Cloudy overnight with a chance of rain showers.
3: Lows level off around 71.
2: Easterly winds around 5 miles an hour. Chance for storms Wednesday.
3: High of 87.
2: And that's a look at your forecast from Delmarva Public Media. I'm meteorologist Derek Height. Right now, it's 75 degrees.
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0: It's always nice to feel like you're sitting in the audience with other classical music lovers. And for that performance, we were. A live recording from the San Francisco Symphony with conductor Michael Tilson Thomas. They played Robert Schumann's Symphony No. 4 on Music Through the Night.
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0: English Pastoral Impressions by Ernest Farrer. Alastair Mitchell conducted the Philharmonia Orchestra on Music Through the Night. Coming up, we'll hear a piece of music that takes you to a small American town. Enjoy life during a simpler time in about 15 minutes.
1: 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Chance for showers overnight, otherwise mainly cloudy. Lows around 72, east winds around 5 miles an hour. Chance of thunderstorms again, Wednesday, 88. That's a look at your forecast from Delmarva Public Media. I'm meteorologist Derek Height. Currently, it's 74 degrees.
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0: American composer Virgil Thomson's first symphony, called Symphony on a Hymn Tune, written in the 1920s, but not performed publicly until the 40s. That was a performance by the Eastman Rochester Symphony Orchestra under conductor Howard Hanson.
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0: Flutist Jasmine Choi and friends playing Mozart's Flute Quartet No. 4 on Music Through the Night. 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
2: Chance for showers overnight, otherwise mainly cloudy skies.
3: Lows level off around 72.
2: East winds around 5 miles an hour. Partly cloudy skies Wednesday. Chance of thunderstorms.
3: High temperatures reach up to 88.
2: And that's a look at your forecast from Delmarva Public Media. I'm meteorologist Derek Height. Currently 75.
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0: 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Kenneth Klein conducted the London Philharmonic Orchestra.
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0: Serenade to Frederick Delius, a hero and friend of Peter Warlock's. Roy Goodman conducted the Manitoba Chamber Orchestra on Music Through the Night. A concerto for not one talented violinist, not even two, but three, coming up in just a minute.
1: 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Chance for storms today. Otherwise, sunshine mixed with clouds at times. High of 88. South winds 5 to 10 miles an hour. Mainly clear tonight. Lows dip down to about 74. And that's a look at your forecast from Delmarva Public Media. I'm meteorologist Derek Height. Currently 75.
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3: August is National Water Quality Month. It's an annual reminder of the need to protect one of our most precious and vital natural resources. This weekend, you'll hear flowing water music by George Frideric Handel, a couple of stormy sea concertos, and a day in the life of the Alster River as expressed through music by Georg Philipp Telemann. It's on Sunday Baroque this week.
0: Concerto for three violins by Bach.

0: a concerto for three violins by Bach. Those three violins, played by Rob Diggins, Carla Moore, and Monica Huggett, who also conducted the Portland Baroque Orchestra.
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0: Franz Schubert died at a young age, and a lot of the music that he was working on was left in fragments or completely unfinished. But that's the symphony that bears the nickname Unfinished. Symphony No. 8, performed by the Knights with conductor Eric Jacobson on Music Through the Night. I'm Jalene Kahn. Thanks a lot for being here.
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0: conductor Gustav Skjolvist with the Stockholm Symphony Orchestra, playing music by Swedish composer Alfreda Andre, the prelude from Fridtjof's Suite. Coming up in just a minute, we'll hear a piece of music that was born out of a little friendly peer pressure. Stick around to hear that in just a minute.
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3: 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High temperatures reach up to 88 today under partly cloudy skies with a chance for storms. Winds out of the south, 5 to 10 miles an hour. Lows dip down to about 74 tonight. And that's a look at your forecast from Delmarva Public Media. I'm meteorologist Derek Height. Currently, 75.
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0: Gabriel Fauré wrote that music toward the end of his life. That's when he was dealing with loss of hearing and hearing really distorted sounds. Mosques and Bergamosques by Fauré, performed there by the Orpheus Chamber Orchestra.
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0: Three Symphonic Dances by Cyril Scott, a composer known as the father of modern British music in the early 1900s. That was a recording by the BBC Philharmonic Orchestra with conductor Martin Brabens. I hope you've enjoyed the music. I always enjoy listening with you, so thanks for being here. I'm Jalene Kahn. Have a great Wednesday.
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0: That was William Bennett playing the flute, another flute in there as well from Lenore Smith and Imuzici. Kind of nice to hear a chamber piece from Alessandro Scarlatti. You usually get the keyboard ones, which are also great. But that was the Concerto Grosso number one. People in Rocks, there's always a sequel to that question, isn't there? We have some Anne Southern, Canadian composer, coming up next.
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4: 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Chance for storms today, otherwise sunshine mixed with clouds at times. High of 88, south winds 5 to 10 miles an hour. Mainly clear tonight, lows dip down to about 74. And that's a look at your forecast from Delmarva Public Media. I'm meteorologist Derek Height. Right now, it's 76 degrees.

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2: Kind of an important day in the Beatles canon in history. 1966, they released their hit Yellow Submarine with Eleanor Rigby as the B-side in the UK. 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And in 1966 as well, they released their Revolver album in the UK. Busy year, those mid-60s for the Beatles. Here's Serenade No. 2, Rondo by Brahms, Bernhard Haitink, and the Royal Concertgebouw Orchestra.

0: Brandon Berg, Concerto Number 1. That was the second and third movements by Bach. Trevor Pinnock was conducting the European Brandon Berg Ensemble. I'm Kevin O'Connor. 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
0: One day on one of those pensive, leisurely strolls that artists always seem to have, inspiration struck Peter Tchaikovsky. The setting was the lovely gardens of his sister's estate. He'd been hoping to move out of the symphonic rut he felt he'd been in, having recently finished four. This time around, something different was dawning on him, though he didn't know what to call it. And it gave him a bit of a block and a bother for a while before finishing it. We'll hear the rest of that story in the Orchestral Suite Number 1 from Tchaikovsky coming up. I'm Kevin O'Connor. Good morning.

0: Tapata Marziale, Ray Vaughan Williams, that was John P. Lynch conducting the University of Georgia Wind Ensemble. We'll take a look at a wedding waltz. Maybe you're planning one in the near future, looking for something a little more off the beaten path, and five pieces from Anthony Holborn with Empire Brass coming up as well.
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3: 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Slight chance of thunderstorms today, otherwise partly cloudy. High of 88. Winds out of the south, 5 to 10 miles an hour. Low is around 74. Tonight, mainly clear skies. And that's a look at your forecast from Delmarva Public Media. I'm meteorologist Derek Height. Currently, it's 76 degrees.
4: 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I'm Allison Young. SymphonyCast takes you around the world to hear the world's best orchestras in concert. 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

0: That was the overture to The Thieving Magpie, Gioachino Rossini's, one of his biggest hits, Yoel Levy and the Atlanta Symphony Orchestra. Coming up next, we'll hear the first in the orchestral suites of Tchaikovsky, and he had a little bit of writer's block on this one.
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0: sometimes referred to as Mexico's second national anthem. Inspired by traditional folk melodies, Huapango, Jose Moncayo, that was Keith Lockhart, conducting the Boston Pops Orchestra.
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4: From APM, American Public Media, this is Performance Today. I'm Valerie Kaler. Mieczysław Weinberg wrote his Second Symphony in 1946, shortly after fleeing Nazi-occupied Poland for the Soviet Union. For a composer whose life was in such turmoil, this music seems to exercise remarkable restraint. No winds, no percussion, just the aching human voices of strings. Weinberg lost much of his family in the Holocaust and was building a new life in exile in his new home of Moscow. This symphony comes from that time, heartbreak overlapping with hope, a chance for a different life. We'll learn more about Weinberg and hear this String Symphony No. 2 ahead.
5: This is Bird Noir. I'm Private Eye Michael Stein. Every good investigator knows to stay vigilant for suspicious behavior. But a call from my old friend Cora reminded me that there's often more to a bird than meets the eye.
6: Michael, I just found the strangest bird. He looked like a crow, but sounded all wrong.
5: That does seem odd, Cora. Could he be a common raven? They look like giant crows that sound deep and croaky.
6: Were more short and nasal. I even said to him, what, you got a cold or something? And that bird called back to me saying, uh-uh. I mean, the whole thing seems fishy to me.
5: Fishy is right, but not for the reason you think. In most of the U.S., the American crow is the only crow in town. That's the caw you're probably used to. But on the Atlantic coast, and parts of the Midwest too, the fish crow is a common city bird. The two species look the same, but the fish crow's nasal caw is unmistakable.
6: Huh? I had no idea there were two kinds of crows.
5: Actually, there are more than 30 species worldwide.
6: Okay, wise guy. I'll drop you a line if any of them come cawing.
5: Yep. Another case closed. For Bird Noir, I'm Private Eye Michael Stein.
4: Stephen Beck and Susan Grace joined forces as a duo piano team in 1989, christening their ensemble Quattro Mani, Four Hands. But that name reflects only the fact that, as two individuals, they collectively possess four hands. It does not mean that they exclusively play the repertoire for piano four hands. That means two pianists sharing a single piano. In their decades together, they've mixed it up. Sometimes they do share one piano, and sometimes they split those four hands between two pianos, like in the piece we're about to hear, Night Waltz by Paul Bowles. Quattro Mani at the

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0: From APM, American Public Media, this is Performance Today. I'm Valerie Kaler. On the way this hour, music that shows off the virtuoso capabilities of the violin and the double bass, written by a fellow who knew his way around both those instruments very well. He was a very promising violinist as a youngster, good enough to win a spot at the Milan Conservatory at the age of 13. Small snag, he needed a scholarship, and the only ones available were for bassoon and double bass. So Giovanni Battistini just became a bassist, and he changed the trajectory of that instrument forever. The duo concertante for violin, bass, and piano on the way this hour.

This is the Composer's Datebook for August 5th. I'm John Burge. On today's date, in 2012, at the Royal Albert Hall in London, the BBC Scottish Symphony Orchestra, under the direction of Scottish conductor Donald Runicles, gave the world premiere of a new orchestral piece by the Scottish composer, Thea Musgrave. You might be forgiven for asking, were any bagpipes involved? Well, no, but the piece did involve the next best thing, if you're Scottish, that is, namely, the Loch Ness Monster. The new piece was titled Loch Ness, A Postcard from Scotland.

0: And here's how composer Thea Musgrave described her new work. This Scottish loch is famous for its monster, only very occasionally seen. In this lighthearted work, he, the monster, a tuba, emerges from the depths in the key of E-flat to find the sun, A major, coming out from a thick mist, string clusters. As he plays, he is warmed by the sparkling sun, represented by trumpets, and by the strains of an ancient Scottish melody. As the sun goes down, he dives back into the deep waters with a big splash. Then a cool moon rises, a light breeze ruffles the surface of the waters, and all is at peace. Composer's Datebook is produced by APM, American Public Media, in collaboration with the American Composers Forum, reminding you that all music was once new.
1: Violinist Benjamin Beilman and bassist Nina Bernat will be featured in that Bontesini just 5 minutes ahead. Right now, here's Beilman with pianist Yekwan Sunwoo. They're playing the second movement of The Fairy's Kiss, a divertimento by Igor Stravinsky.

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0: Yeah, he always was one of the better pianists at our school. Gary Steigerwalt recently came back on my radar screen. We were classmates in high school. He was a couple of classes ahead of me, and boy, he could play when he was a kid. He served on faculty at Mount Holyoke College for a number of years until he retired. And that was Gary Steigerwalt playing the waltz by Helen Hopekirk. And the last I heard, Gary was working on a biography of Helen Hopekirk.
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3: 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Partly cloudy skies today with a slight chance for storms. High of 88, southerly winds 5 to 10 miles an hour. Lows dip down to about 74 tonight, mainly clear skies. And that's a look at your forecast from Delmarva Public Media. I'm meteorologist Derek Height. Currently 80.

0: Can you imagine being Haydn's age where he thought, you know, this is it. My career is pretty much over after Prince Nicholas died. And they kind of disbanded the orchestra where he had been for so long at Esterhazy. And then all of a sudden, countryman, Johann Peter Salomon invited him and said, "Hey, Franz, come on over here to England and play some concerts." And he was a superstar at the toward the end of his career. The Symphony number 93 from those London trips, the D major symphony with the Royal Concertgebouw Orchestra, led by Colin Davis.
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0: You recognize the musical style? You might, and you might peg it correctly as music by Sir Arthur Sullivan, but without W.S. Gilbert. This was incidental music he was commissioned to write in 1871 for a production of Shakespeare's Merchant of Venice. It was so successful that within weeks he was paired with Gilbert and they started writing those fabulous operettas. Maybe they should have revisited Merchant of Venice. I think Shylock really deserves a patter song. Arthur Sullivan's music from 1871 coming up.

0: Branford Marsalis playing saxophone in the Orpheus Chamber Orchestra. That was the Brasileira movement from Scaramouche. I think my mouth has been on vacation too long. Darius Milhaud's music.
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4: Sunshine mixed with clouds at times this afternoon, with a slight chance of thunderstorms. High temperatures reach up to 88, southerly winds 8 to 15 miles an hour. That's a look at your forecast from Delmarva Public Media. I'm meteorologist Derek Height. Currently, it's 82 degrees.
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0: So it must have worked out well for everybody involved. This is Suk's Serenade for Strings. It was written at the suggestion of Dvorak soon after he started studying with him, saying, you know, Yosef, you write such depressing stuff. How about lightening up a little bit and writing something cheerful and upbeat? So Suk came back to the lesson with Dvorak with this, the Serenade for Strings with the Suk Chamber Orchestra, led by a relative, Yosef Suk.

0: Well, his future father-in-law gave him his assignment, and I think he got an A-plus on that one, on no nepotism involved. Yosef Suk's Serenade for Strings, written for his teacher, Antonin Dvorak, the Suk Chamber Orchestra, led by Yosef Suk.
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0: Well, with a portent of things to come, that style of Arthur Sullivan, The Merchant of Venice suite for a play. And a couple weeks later, he started pairing up with W.S. Gilbert.
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0: Okay, right or wrong. I remember having a band conductor said, no stinger, no stinger. Sousa didn't write stingers, but we often played them, didn't we? The Thunderer, Frederick Fennell leading the Eastman Wind Ensemble. If a stinger's okay with Frederick Fennell, it's okay by me.
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3: 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Sunshine mixed with clouds at times this afternoon, with a slight chance of thunderstorms. Daytime highs approaching 88, winds out of the south, 8 to 15 miles an hour. And that's a look at your forecast from Delmarva Public Media. I'm meteorologist Derek Height. Right now, 84.
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0: My wife came over from Bohemia and joined him in the little village of Spillville that to this day has a huge Czech community. And he just couldn't rest, although he said almost all of these works came to him rather quickly, starting with New World Symphony. Then he followed that when he was in Spillville and ensconced there for the summer after some travel, the American String Quartet, and very, very quickly came up with the American String Quintet. Here it is with the addition of violist Kim Kashkashian and the Parker Quartet.

0: And playing viola, joining the Parker Quartet in the string quintet The American by Antonín Dvořák.
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2: 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It's an annual reminder of the need to protect one of our most precious and vital natural resources. 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It's on Sunday Baroque this week.
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0: Jubilee and jubilant it was indeed. George Chadwick's music with the Eastman Rochester Symphony, led by Howard Hanson.
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3: 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High temperatures reach up to 88 this afternoon under mainly sunny skies, southwesterly winds 8 to 15 miles an hour. Partly cloudy skies tonight, lows dip down to about 75. That's a look at your forecast from Delmarva Public Media. I'm meteorologist Derek Height. Currently 87.
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0: Ravi Shankar played it on the sitar. Also, the Titan Company released several television advertisements for their Quartz line of watches using the music as well. Here is the Symphony No. 25 with the Danish National Chamber Orchestra, led by Adam Fischer.

0: Symphony No. 25 by Mozart, and that was the Danish National Chamber Orchestra under the leadership of Adam Fischer.
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0: written quite late in his career, dedicated to the genius of Mozart at that point in Richard Strauss's life, 1943 to 1945, when he was working on that sonatina for 16 wind instruments, and it was called The Happy Workshop. That was just the first movement of it. It's a pretty large work, and it's played by members of the wind section of the Orpheus Chamber Orchestra. 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

0: Emily Meyer and her Symphony No. 6, the finale with the Bremerhaven Symphony Orchestra led by Mark Niemann.
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3: 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High temperatures reach up to 88 this afternoon under mainly clear skies, southwesterly winds 8 to 15 miles an hour. Partly cloudy tonight, lows around 75. And that's a look at your forecast from Delmarva Public Media. I'm meteorologist Derek Height. Right now, 88.

0: So he thought he was done, but he wasn't. Johannes Brahms' Clarinet Sonata Number 1, he had written to friends, including Clara Schumann, I think it was around about 1890 or so, and he said, you know, I'm done writing music now. I can retire. He could have, too. Then he went to an arts festival and heard this clarinet player playing clarinet, playing Carl Maria von Weber's Concerto Number 1. The guy was Richard Mühlfeld, and Brahms came out of that rather premature retirement. The Clarinet Sonata Number 1, written for Mühlfeld, played there by Anthony McGill, and the pianist was Gloria Chen.
1: 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And while we know some folks might call us DPM, we think DPM should also stand for Diverse Programming That Matters. 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

0: Music by Dmitri Kabaleski, the comedians, of course, from that Richard Burton and Elizabeth Taylor film in 19... No, it wasn't. It wasn't even the Robert De Niro film called The Comedian. It was from a production for a children's theater in Moscow in 1939. That was the San Diego Chamber Orchestra, led by Donald Barra, music by Dmitri Kabaleski, based on... Gutenberg. It was The Inventor and The Comedians was the name of the play. I'm not making this stuff up. I'm Lynn Warfel.
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0: Music by the original Helicopter Parent, Leopold Mozart's Trumpet Concerto in D Major. Rolf Smedvig was the trumpet soloist with the Scottish Chamber Orchestra led by Yahya Ling.
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4: 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High temperatures reach up to 88 this afternoon under mainly clear skies, southwesterly winds 8 to 15 miles an hour. Partly cloudy tonight, lows around 75. And that's a look at your forecast from Delmarva Public Media. I'm meteorologist Eric Height. Right now, 88.
5: Los Angeles, Berlin, New York, London, the list goes on and on. I'm Allison Young. Symphony Cast takes you around the world to hear the world's best orchestras in concert. 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
0: People crying openly in the hall and convulsed with emotion when they left for home. That's a direct quote from the review. But the ballet music that he wrote for it, it's actually some of the most tuneful that he ever wrote. And it's next with Antonio de Almeida conducting the London Philharmonic Orchestra.

0: Ballet music from Hamlet by Amboise Thomas. Antonio de Almeida conducting the London Philharmonic Orchestra.
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0: Hi, I'm Scott Blankenship. There's a courtly plot to Benjamin Britten's Gloriana. It focuses on the complex and tragic relationship between an aging Queen Elizabeth I and the ambitious Earl of Essex. However, it was written pointedly for the coronation of Elizabeth II. Here's music for a set of period dances for a ball Elizabeth I throws at Whitehall Palace in Act Two. Courtly dances from Gloriana. Here's André Previn conducting the Royal Philharmonic Orchestra.

0: written for the coronation of Queen Elizabeth II. That's Gloriana by Benjamin Britten. Courtly Dances, Andre Previn conducting the Royal Philharmonic Orchestra.
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0: Franz Liszt had a problem with the symphony. Too many rules, for one. Fixed tempos, fixed movements, that awkward 4-second pause between them where everyone forgets to breathe. He felt boxed in by all of it, which is fitting, because the piece that he was about to write is about a man tied to a horse. Ivan Mazepa, legend said, was lashed to a wild horse and then sent galloping across the steppe as punishment. Liszt couldn't relate to the horse part, but he could relate to the rest of it. So he built his own way out, the symphonic poem, and number 6, Mazepa, gallops in about a half hour.

0: That comes from North Country Sketches by Frederick Delius. It's called The March of Spring. Richard Hickox conducting the Bournemouth Symphony Orchestra. 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
4: Highs level off around 88 this afternoon under mainly sunny skies, southwest winds 8 to 15 miles an hour. Partly cloudy skies tonight, lows level off around 75. That's a look at your forecast from Delmarva Public Media. I'm meteorologist Derek Height. Currently 88.

0: With Kurt Mazur conducting the New York Philharmonic, that was the symphonic poem number 6, Mazeppa, by Franz Liszt.
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0: Bethina was Scott Joplin's first published work after his wife Freddie died from pneumonia, September of 1904. And it's sad because it was just 10 weeks into their marriage, too. So he was broke and in mourning, and it didn't do well commercially. And it went unsold and forgotten until the Joplin revival of the 1970s. And it was rediscovered by some accounts as his finest waltz. Here's a performance with Richard Dowling playing piano.

0: Joseph Haydn's Symphony No. 82 is nicknamed The Bear, although he did not come up with that name. You just heard the finale with the Handel and Haydn Society led by Harry Christophers.
1: 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The county has surrounding waterways on three sides, with public boat ramps and two public beaches. Activities include fishing, hiking, and biking. 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

Hello there, and welcome to Exploring Music. It's Bill McLaughlin here. String quartets all week long, and we're specializing this week in quartets written by composers born in the 1850s and 60s. And we've been dealing with some, I guess you could say, less than household names so far. People like Zdeněk Fibich, who wrote some beautiful quartets. But today we're starting off with one of the great masterpieces from this period, the string quartet in G minor of Claude Debussy, which comes from the year 1893. Debussy wrote only one string quartet, and about 10 years later, Maurice Ravel also wrote one string quartet, which is actually rather like Debussy's in certain regards. And I got to thinking about that connection between Debussy and Ravel, and then I happened to think of a composer born a little bit earlier than our period, 1843, Edvard Grieg, the great Norwegian composer, who also wrote one string quartet in the same key as Debussy's quartet, G minor. Let me play a little bit of the opening of the Grieg string quartet. It's a great crunch as the cello jumps up an octave. That's strong, isn't it? I like that shape a lot. So did Edvard Grieg. In fact, that shape, he kind of put it into almost every piece he ever wrote. Pretty much the same shape, isn't it? It's sort of Grieg's signature. And it's interesting because Debussy's quartet starts out with the first violin playing something very much like Grieg's first violin tune. And then watch this. Let's hear the quartet play. We'll just go about the first eight measures in. But you'll hear this tune that's rather like that of Edvard Grieg.

So that's the opening of Debussy's first movement of his quartet in G minor. Keep that tune in mind, because it's plain when we get to the second movement that Debussy kept it in mind. He moved it down an octave and gave it to the viola with a nice sort of twist. Isn't that great? Around it is nothing but pizzicato. And that's the part that Ravel is going to pick up on another 10 or 12 years later. Slow mode of Debussy's quartet is breathtaking. It's marked andantino. The finale is in two sections. The first is slow, marked tre motore, and then comes tre anime, and the finale is, in fact, very, very animated. Here's a marvelous recording of a very great piece from 1893, music of Claude Debussy, the string quartet in G minor, opus 10. In this performance, we're hearing the Emerson String Quartet.

Music of Claude Debussy from the year 1893, the string quartet in G minor, opus 10. We heard a complete performance with the Emerson Quartet. It's an interesting question, perhaps, why Debussy wrote only one quartet and why Ravel wrote only one quartet. I mean, there are Haydn and Mozart and Beethoven and Schubert, and those guys writing lots of quartets. And in fact, we will have some quartet composers in the future. Béla Bartók wrote 6 masterful quartets, and Shostakovich wrote 15. So it's not as if the era of string quartet composers passed with the 1850s. But it is as if certain composers kind of feel like I have to prove myself playing the big guy's game, the big guys being people like Beethoven and Mozart and Haydn. And so they give it a crack. And then maybe it doesn't suit them as well as tone poems or ballets or various other kinds of music. So they make only one quartet. But when it's a composer as great as Debussy, the result is spectacular, as we just heard. You're tuned in to Exploring Music, and we've been listening to string quartets this week. All music of composers born in the 1850s and 60s. Debussy was born 1862. Drop us a line and let us know how you like the show. You can write to us via our website. That's exploringmusic.org. So when I started this series years ago, it started with Haydn and Mozart and Beethoven, and then moved on to Schubert and Mendelssohn and Brahms and so forth. It was pretty easy for me to find my way because most of those composers kind of seemed to be part of a school. And for another point, they were largely German and Austrian composers. And then we get to the period, say around 1850, where we needed to go abroad, not just German composers and Austrian, but Russian composers and Czech composers, Tchaikovsky and Dvorak, for example. But even that seems pretty easy to track because those composers seem pretty clearly to be following in the footsteps of their predecessors. By the time you get to the composers born in the 1850s and 60s and 70s, it's not nearly as clear. One of the discoveries I made this week as I started doing the preparation for this show was just because composers are born in the 1850s and 60s, which is sort of an arbitrary date I chose, doesn't mean that they compose string quartets all at the same time. We did have quartets in the mid-1870s, for example, from Fibich. But our next composer was born 1867, didn't write her quartet until 1921. And we're going to hear a piece written by her even a little bit later, 1938. So think of that range, 1875 to the Second World War. Let's meet Amy Beach, who was born in New Hampshire, 1867. Old New Hampshire family. Remarkably talented young girl when she got her early lessons on the piano. So much so that her parents moved her to Boston in 1875. By the age of 16, Amy Beach was appearing as a soloist with a rather brand new Boston Symphony Orchestra. At the age of 18, she married a doctor who was 24 years older and adored her playing but didn't want her to do it in public. He didn't think it was seemly. Dr. Beach allowed Amy to give 2 public concerts a year for charity. And she abided by him. I'm sure she was in love with him. And she continued to compose some wonderful music, but not until after his death in 1910 did she make her first tour of Europe. During those years, the 1890s and first years of the 20th century, she wrote a big symphony, the Gaelic Symphony, big piano concerto. But Amy Beach didn't make her first string quartet until 1921. And in that piece, it's very interesting, Amy Beach went back to some ideas she'd been holding in her notebook for almost 30 years. In the 1890s, when she was a young woman living in Boston, she ran into a crowd of musicians, scholars, composers who were very interested in world music. They wanted folk music from all over, from Latin America, from Africa, from the Far East. And Amy Beach became particularly fascinated in the work of a German-born anthropologist named Franz Boas, who had spent a lot of time in the far north with the Alaskan Inuit people. Dr. Boas transcribed some of these Inuit songs that he heard. And Amy Beach loved them. In fact, she used one in this string quartet. You'll hear it in a big viola recitative, which comes just about 2 minutes in. Let's pick up the viola solo for a minute, will you, Bill?

That is very old music, contained in a string quartet composed by a woman from New Hampshire, writing in 1921. There are three other Inuit tunes in this single one-movement piece. Let's listen to this performance now from the Lark Quartet, the string quartet in one movement, Opus 89. Opus 89, check that out. This woman kept on writing music. Music from 1921 by Amy Beach.

The String Quartet in One Movement by the composer Amy Beach, her Opus 89, composed in 1921. Beautiful performance from the Lark Quartet. Well, Amy Beach only wrote one string quartet, but I'm reluctant to let her disappear from this week because we hear so little of her music, and she's such an interesting composer. So I did find a trio, Opus 150, for heaven's sakes. It's written in 1938. So what, 17 years after that string quartet movement we just heard? Members of the Lark Quartet, Diane Pascal, violin, and Astrid Sveen join pianist Diane Polk. The finale, Allegro con Brio, music of Amy Beach from 1938.

What interesting music from the trio for violin, cello, and piano, Opus 150, music composed in 1938 by Amy Beach. And that last section did, in fact, use Beach's setting of an Inuit song called The Returning Hunter. I mentioned that Amy Beach had studied the works of Franz Boas, the German-born anthropologist who had spent a lot of time with the Inuit people in Alaska. By the 1930s, Franz Boas had become head of the anthropology department at Columbia University in New York City, and Amy Beach had made a home in New York. In fact, she installed herself as the official pianist at the St. Bartholomew's Episcopal Church. It's a very big church on Park Avenue between 50th and 51st Street. So I'm sure that Professor Boas must have heard that first performance of Amy Beach's trio, which quotes an Inuit song which he had transcribed so many years before. And that is all the time we have for string quartets and almost

string quartets today. Let's see, in tomorrow's show we'll have a quartet from Alexander Klotzenoff, composed in 1930, alongside a couple movements of a quartet of Edward Elgar, his quartet composed in 1918. And these boys were born back in the 1850s. They were 1 year apart. That's Music on Tomorrow, Klotzenoff and Elgar. Hope you can check it out. Beautiful composers, both, and writing string quartets. In the meantime, just stay tuned. There's more beautiful music coming up right now, so don't go anywhere unless you really gotta. And then come back.

0: 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Our production assistants are Ella Pinsloop, Eric Opland, Adela Skoronsky, and Weston Williams. Rebecca Neistat is the WFMT production and syndication manager. 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I'm Bill McLaughlin. 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

musical love letters and leading ladies from Heinz Hall and the Pittsburgh Symphony Orchestra, led by guest conductor Osmo Venska, who has stepped down from his post of many seasons leading the Minnesota Orchestra. He's been a favorite guest in Pittsburgh for the past two decades. You'll also hear from Mark Huggins, assistant concertmaster who's leaving his job after 35 years. There will be Berlioz, Bernstein, and Joan Tower on opening night with cellist Alisa Weilerstein. I'm Jim Cunningham.

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It's opening night for the Mellon Grand Classic subscription season on a weekend with the opening of the 58th Carnegie International at Carnegie Museum of Art. It's Pittsburgh Opera's Rusalka on stage. There's a gallery crawl in the Cultural District. The Chamber Orchestra of Pittsburgh has a concert. And a forte piano recital will be presented by Chatham Baroque. There's a preview of the opera Idaspe from Quantum Theater and Shakespeare in the Park, plus the Pittsburgh Marathon. The standard bearer for the cultural scene is on the air right now. The Pittsburgh Symphony from their home in downtown Pittsburgh on Lauren Mazel Square. I'm Jim Cunningham with you. We'll hear Hector Berlioz's Symphonie Fantastique and Joan Tower's A New Day for cello and orchestra. They share one important common thread, love. It was Berlioz's total infatuation with Harriet Smithson that led him to compose his wild tale of passion, obsession, and hallucination. There's a very different sort of musical love letter coming to life with leading American composer Joan Tower. Her new concerto was inspired by Joan's husband and partner of more than 50 years, dedicated with love to Jeff. Here is our guest conductor. He's about to give the downbeat. I hope you will stand and sing our national anthem.

The Star-Spangled Banner, with music by John Stafford Smith, the arrangement by the former conductor of the New York Philharmonic, Walter Damrosch, Osmo Venska, and the Pittsburgh Symphony Orchestra. The first music for this opening night concert comes from Leonard Bernstein. The Pittsburgh Symphony enjoyed a long relationship with the composer, starting while he was a student of Fritz Reiner at Curtis Institute in Philadelphia. He traveled across the state and conducted the world premiere of his first symphony, Jeremiah, at the Syria Mosque. Bernstein conducted the Pittsburgh Symphony on tours and returned to conduct the Jeremiah Symphony on its 50th anniversary. Lillian Hellman dreamed up a theater piece based on Voltaire's Candide. She was thinking of it as early as 1950, but in 1956, the project came together. She intended the music to be a play with incidental music, which she asked Leonard Bernstein to compose, but his enthusiasm for the subject was so great that the venture swelled into a full-blown comic operetta. Tyrone Guthrie was enlisted as director, and Richard Wilbur wrote most of the song lyrics. Candide was first seen in a pre-Broadway tryout at Boston's Colonial Theater on October 29, 1956. Here is Osmo Venska to conduct the overture to Leonard Bernstein's Candide with the Pittsburgh Symphony Orchestra.

0: Leonard Bernstein's Overture to Candide, played by the Pittsburgh Symphony Orchestra with guest conductor Osmo Venska. Bernstein was born in 1918 in Lawrence, Massachusetts. He was with us until October 14, 1990. He conducted the premiere of his Candide in October of 1956 in Boston. Pittsburgh heard it first in 1973 at the Temple University Music Festival with Robert Page conducting. It's opening night at Heinz Hall with Hector Berlioz's Symphonie Fantastique on the way next. At age 27, Hector Berlioz had won the Prix de Rome. The year was 1830. He gained a certain notoriety among the Parisian public for his original compositions. Berlioz was also madly in love. The object of his passion was an English actress of questionable ability, Harriet Smithson, whom the composer first saw when a touring English theatrical company performed Shakespeare in Paris in 1827. During the next 3 years, the romance was entirely one-sided, since the young composer never met Harriet, but only knew her across the footlights as Juliet and Ophelia. He sent her frantic love letters that she never responded to, fearful of encouraging a madman. Berlioz was still nursing his unrequited love for Harriet in 1830, when his emotional state inspired music based on this episode from the life of an artist. That was his subtitle for the Symphonie Fantastique. Berlioz imagined his beloved through an opium-induced trance, first in his dreams, then at a ball, in the country, at his execution, and finally as a participant in a witch's Sabbath. She is represented by a musical theme that appears in each of the 5 movements. There are numerous special features in the Symphonie Fantastique, as you can imagine. I spoke with Osmo Venska backstage about where the musicians were set up.
1: So the English horn was on stage, and there was an oboe off stage, and we tried to make the location in rehearsal, and I asked him to go more and more far away, far away, far away. And I think that it worked very well in the concert, because it should be like coming from the next village. My idea about this is that there are like 2 shepherds, one in this hill on this village, and the next one is on the next hill, and he is belonging to the next village. And then during the day, they start to communicate with each other, and it's really lovely, marvelous way how Berlioz wrote that. And I think that in this hall tonight, it all worked really well.
0: Osmo Venska, who's about to conduct Hector Berlioz's Symphonie Fantastique with the Pittsburgh Symphony on opening night at Heinz Hall.